becomes a period of intense reflection. The hotel itself functions as more than a setting. It is a carefully controlled social microcosm populated by reserved, watchful guests whose interactions reveal subtle hierarchies, judgments, and emotional undercurrents. Within this confined environment, Edith confronts questions about independence, compromise, and the expectations placed on women.

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4: 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And just a warning that today's program may contain language which some listeners could find offensive.
5: ISIS Audiobooks presents an unabridged recording of Only Time Will Tell, written by Jeffrey Archer and read by Roger Allam and Amelia Fox. The moral right of the author has been asserted. 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
6: Do you have a middle name, Harry? Asked Mrs. Barrington. Harry was about to reply when the drawing room door flew open and a man who couldn't have been mistaken for a servant strode into the room carrying a large parcel. Harry looked up at a man who could only have been Mr. Hugo. Giles leapt up and ran towards his father, who handed him the parcel and said, "Happy birthday, my boy." "Thank you, Papa," said Giles, and immediately began to untie the ribbon. "Before you open your present, Giles," said his mother, "perhaps you should first introduce your guests to Papa." "Sorry, Papa. These are my two best friends, Deakins and Harry," said Giles, placing the gift on the table. Harry noticed that Giles's father had the same athletic build and restless energy he'd assumed was uniquely his son's. "Pleased to meet you, Deakins," said Mr. Barrington, shaking him by the hand. He then turned to Harry. "Good afternoon, Clifton," he added, before sitting down in the empty chair next to his wife. Harry was puzzled that Mr. Barrington didn't shake hands with him. And how did he know his name was Clifton? Once the under-butler had served Mr. Barrington with a cup of tea, Giles removed the wrapping from his present and let out a yelp of delight when he saw the Roberts radio. He pushed the plug into a wall socket and began to tune the radio to different stations. The boys applauded and laughed with each new sound that was emitted from the large wooden box. "Giles tells me that he came second in mathematics this term," said Mrs. Barrington, turning to her husband. "Which doesn't make up for him being bottom in almost every other subject," he retorted. Giles tried not to look embarrassed as he continued to search for another station on his radio. "But you should have seen the goal he scored against Avonhurst," said Harry. "We're all expecting him to captain the 11 next year." "Goals aren't going to get him into Eton," said Mr. Barrington, not looking at Harry. "It's time the boy buckled down and worked harder." No one spoke for some time, until Mrs. Barrington broke the silence. "Are you the Clifton who sings in the choir at St. Mary Redcliffe?" she asked. "Harry's the treble soloist," said Giles. "In fact, he's a choral scholar." Harry became aware that Giles is... "I thought I recognized you," said Mrs. Barrington. "Giles's grandfather and I attended a performance of The Messiah at St. Mary's when the choir of St. Bede's joined forces with Bristol Grammar School. Your 'I Know That My Redeemer Liveth' was quite magnificent, Harry." "Thank you, Mrs. Barrington," said Harry, blushing. "Are you hoping to go on to Bristol Grammar School after you leave St. Bede's, Clifton?" asked Mr. Barrington. Clifton again, thought Harry. "Only if I win a scholarship, sir," he replied. "But why is that important?" asked Mrs. Barrington. "Surely you will be offered a place like any other boy." "Because my mother wouldn't be able to afford the fees, Mrs. Barrington. She's a waitress at the Royal Hotel." "But wouldn't your father—" "He's dead," said Harry. "He was killed in the war." He watched carefully to see how Mr. Barrington would react, but like a good poker player, he gave nothing away. I'm sorry, said Mrs. Barrington. I didn't realize. The door opened behind Harry, and the under-butler entered, carrying a 2-tier birthday cake on a silver tray, which he placed on the center of the table. After Giles had succeeded in blowing out all 12 candles with one puff, everyone applauded. "And when's your birthday, Clifton?" asked Mr. Barrington. "It was last month, sir," Harry replied. Mr. Barrington looked away. The under-butler removed the candles before handing the young master a large cake knife. Giles cut deep into the cake and placed 5 uneven slices on the tea plates the maid had laid out on the table. Deakins devoured the lumps of icing that had fallen onto his plate before taking a bite of the cake. Harry followed Mrs. Barrington's lead. He picked up the small silver fork by the side of his plate, using it to remove a tiny piece of his cake before placing it back on the plate. Only Mr. Barrington didn't touch his cake. Suddenly, without warning, he rose from his place and left without another word. Giles's mother made no attempt to conceal her surprise at her husband's behaviour, but she said nothing. Harry never took his eyes off Mr. Hugo as he left the room, while Deakins, having finished his cake, turned his attention back to the smoked salmon sandwiches, clearly oblivious to what was going on around him. Once the door was closed, Mrs. Barrington continued to chat as if nothing unusual had happened. "I'm sure you'll win a scholarship to Bristol Grammar, Harry, especially considering everything Giles has told me about you. You're obviously a very clever boy, as well as a gifted singer."
2: "Giles does have a tendency to exaggerate, Mrs. Barrington," said Harry. "I can assure you only Deakins is certain of winning a scholarship."
6: "But doesn't BGS offer grants for music scholars?" she asked.
2: "Not for trebles," said Harry. "They won't take the risk."
6: "I'm not sure I understand," said Mrs. Barrington. "Nothing can take away the years of choral training you've been put through."
2: "True, but sadly, no one can predict what will happen when your voice breaks. Some trebles end up as basses or baritones, and the really lucky ones become tenors, but there's no way of telling in advance."
6: "Why not?" asked Deakins, taking an interest for the first time.
2: "There are plenty of treble soloists who can't even get a place in their local choir once their voice is broken. Ask Master Ernest Luff. Every household in England has heard him sing, 'Oh, for the wings of a dove.' But after his voice broke, no one ever heard from him again."
6: "You're just going to have to work harder," said Deakins between mouthfuls.
2: "Don't forget the grammar school awards 12 scholarships every year, and I can only win one of them," he added, matter-of-factly.
6: "That's the problem," said Harry. "If I'm going to work any harder, I'll have to give up the choir, and without my bursary, I'd have to leave St. Bede's. So—"
2: "You're between a rock and a hard place," said Deakins. Harry had never heard the expression before, and decided to ask Deakins later what it meant.
6: "Well, one thing's for certain," said Mrs. Barrington. "Giles isn't likely to win a scholarship to any school."
2: "Maybe not," said Harry, "but Bristol Grammar isn't likely to turn down a left-handed batsman of his calibre."
6: "Then we'll have to hope that Eton feels the same way," said Mrs. Barrington, "because that's where his father wants him to go."
2: "I don't want to go to Eton," said Giles, putting down his fork. "I want to go to BGS and be with my friends."
6: "I'm sure you'll make a lot of new friends at Eton," said his mother, "and it would be a great disappointment to your father if you didn't follow in his footsteps."
2: The under-butler coughed. Mrs. Barrington looked out of the window to see a car drawing up at the bottom of the steps.
6: "I think the time has come for you all to return to school," she said. "I certainly don't want to be responsible for anyone being late for prep."
2: Harry looked longingly at the large plate of sandwiches and the half-finished birthday cake, but reluctantly rose from his place and began to walk towards the door. He glanced back once, and could have sworn he saw Deakins put a sandwich in his pocket. He took one last look out of the window, and was surprised to notice, for the first time, a gangly young girl with long pigtails, who was curled up in the corner, reading a book.
6: That's my frightful sister Emma, said Giles. She never stops reading. Just ignore her. Harry smiled at Emma, but she didn't look up. Deakins didn't give her a second look. Mrs. Barrington accompanied the three boys to the front door, where she shook hands with Harry and Deakins. I do hope you'll both come again soon, she said. You're such a good influence on Giles. Thank you very much for having us to tea, Mrs. Barrington, Harry said. Deakins just nodded. Both boys looked away when she hugged her son and gave him a kiss. As the chauffeur drove down the long driveway towards the gates, Harry looked out of the back window at the house. He didn't notice Emma staring out of the window at the disappearing car. Chapter 7 The school tuck shop was open between 4 and 6 every Tuesday and Thursday afternoon. Harry rarely visited the Emporium, as it was known by the boys, since he only had 2 shillings pocket money a term, and he knew his mother wouldn't appreciate any little extras appearing on his end-of-term account. However, on Deakin's birthday, Harry made an exception to this rule, as he intended to purchase a 1-penny bar of fudge for his friend. Despite Harry's rare visits to the tuck shop, a bar of Fry's 5 Boys chocolate could be found on his desk every Tuesday and Thursday evening. Although there was a school rule that no boy could spend more than 6 pence a week in the tuck shop, Giles would also leave a packet of licorice all sorts for Deakins, making it clear to his friends that he expected nothing in return. When Harry arrived at the tuck shop that Tuesday, he joined a long queue of boys waiting to be served. His mouth watered as he stared at the neatly stacked rows of chocolate, fudge, jelly babies, licorice, and the latest craze, Smith's potato crisps. He'd considered buying a packet for himself, but after a recent introduction to Mr. Wilkins Micawber, he had been left in no doubt about the value of 6 pence. As Harry ogled the Emporium's treasures, he heard Giles's voice and noticed that he was a few places ahead of him in the queue. He was just about to hail his friend when he saw Giles remove a bar of chocolate from a shelf and slip it into his trouser pocket. A few moments later, a packet of chewing gum followed. When Giles reached the front of the queue, he placed on the counter a box of licorice all sorts, tuppence, and a bag of crisps, a penny, which Mr. Swivels, the master in charge of the shop, entered neatly in his ledger against the name of Barrington. The 2 other items remained in Giles's pocket, unaccounted for. Harry was horrified, and before Giles could turn round, he slipped out of the shop, not wanting his friend to spot him. Harry walked slowly around the school block, trying to work out why Giles would want to steal anything when he could so obviously afford to pay. He assumed there had to be some simple explanation, although he couldn't imagine what it might be. Harry went up to his study just before prep to find the pilfered bar of chocolate on his desk and Deakins tucking into a box of licorice all sorts. He found it difficult to concentrate on the causes of the Industrial Revolution while he tried to decide what, if anything, he should do about his discovery. By the end of prep, he'd made his decision. He placed the unopened bar of chocolate in the top drawer of his desk, having decided he would return it to the tuck shop on Thursday without telling Giles. Harry didn't sleep that night, and after breakfast he took Deakins to one side and explained why he hadn't been able to give him a birthday present. Deakins couldn't hide his disbelief. "My dad's been having the same problem in his shop," said Deakins. "It's called shoplifting. The Daily Mail is blaming it on the Depression." "I don't think Giles's family will have been affected much by the Depression," said Harry, with some feeling. Deakins nodded thoughtfully. "Perhaps you should tell the Frobe." "Sneak on my best friend," said Harry. "Never." "But if Giles is caught, he could be expelled," said Deakins. The least you can do is warn him you've found out what he's up to.
2: I'll think about it, said Harry. But in the meantime, I'm going to return anything Giles gives me to the tuck shop without letting him know.
6: Deakins leant over.
2: Could you take my stuff back as well? He whispered. I never go to the tuck shop, so I wouldn't know what to do.
6: Harry agreed to take on the responsibility, and after that he went to the tuck shop twice a week and placed Giles's unwanted gifts back on the shelves. He had concluded that Deakins was right, and that he would have to confront his friend before he was caught, but decided to put it off until the end of term.
2: "Good shot, Barrington," said Mr. Frobisher, as the ball crossed the boundary. A ripple of applause broke out around the ground. "Mark my words, headmaster. Barrington will play for Eton against Harrow at Lord's."
6: "Not if Giles has anything to do with it," Harry whispered to Deakins. "What are you going to do for the summer holes, Harry?" asked Deakins, seemingly oblivious to all that was going on around him.
2: "Well, I don't have any plans to visit Tuscany this year, if that's what you're asking," Harry replied with a grin.
6: "I don't think Giles really wants to go either," said Deakins. "After all, the Italians have never understood cricket."
2: "Well, I'd be happy to change places with him," said Harry. "It doesn't bother me that Michelangelo, Da Vinci and Caravaggio were never introduced to the finer subtleties of leg-break bowling, not to mention all that pasta he'll be expected to wade through."
6: "So where are you going?" asked Deakins.
2: "A week on the Riviera of the West," said Harry with bravado. "The Grand Pier at Weston-super-Mare is usually the high spot, followed by fish and chips at Coffin's Cafe. Care to join me?"
6: "Can't spare the time," said Deakins, who clearly thought Harry was being serious.
2: "And why's that?" asked Harry, playing along.
6: "Too much work to do."
2: "You intend to go on working during the holidays?" asked Harry in disbelief.
6: "Work is a holiday for me," said Deakins. "I enjoy it every bit as much as Giles does his cricket and you do your singing."
2: "But where do you work?"
6: "In the municipal library, clot. They have everything I need."
2: "Can I join you?" asked Harry, sounding just as serious. "I need all the help I can get if I have any chance of winning a scholarship to BGS."
6: "Only if you agree to remain silent at all times," said Deakins. Harry would have laughed, but he knew his friend didn't consider work a laughing matter.
2: "But I desperately need some help with my Latin grammar," said Harry. "I still don't understand the consecutive clause, let alone subjunctives, and if I don't manage a pass mark in the Latin paper, it's curtains, even if I do well in every other subject."
6: "I'd be willing to help you with your Latin," said Deakins, "if you do me a favour in return."
2: "Name it," said Harry, "though I can't believe you're hoping to perform a solo at this year's carol service."
6: "Good shot, Barrington," said Mr. Frobisher again. Harry joined in the applause.
2: "That's his third half-century this season, headmaster," added Mr. Frobisher.
6: "Don't be frivolous, Harry," said Deakins. "The truth is, my dad needs someone to take over the morning paper round during the summer holidays, and I've suggested you. The pay is a shilling a week, and as long as you can report to the shop by 6 o'clock every morning, the position's yours."
2: 6 o'clock? Said Harry scornfully. "When you've got an uncle who wakes up the whole house at 5, that's the least of your problems."
6: "Then you'd be willing to take on the job?"
2: "Yes, of course," said Harry.
6: "But why don't you want it? A bob a week is not to be sniffed at."
2: "Don't remind me," said Deakins, "but I can't ride a bicycle."
6: "Oh, hell," said Harry. "I don't even have a bicycle."
2: "I didn't say I didn't have a bicycle," sighed Deakins. "I said I couldn't ride one."
6: "Clifton," said Mr. Frobisher, as the cricketers walked off the ground for tea, "I'd like to see you in my study after prep." Harry had always liked Mr. Frobisher, who was one of the few masters who treated him as an equal. He also didn't appear to have any favourites, while some of the other beaks left him in no doubt that a docker's son should never have been allowed to enter the hallowed portals of St. Bede's, however good his voice was. When the bell rang at the end of prep, Harry put down his pen and walked across the corridor to Mr. Frobisher's study. He had no idea why his housemaster wanted to see him, and hadn't given the matter a great deal of thought. Harry knocked on the study door. "Come," said the voice of a man who never wasted words. Harry opened the door and was surprised not to be greeted with the usual Frobe smile. Mr. Frobisher stared up at Harry as he came to a halt in front of his desk. "It has been brought to my attention, Clifton, that you have been stealing from the tuck shop." Harry's mind went blank as he tried to think of a response that wouldn't condemn Giles. "You were seen by a prefect removing goods from the shelves," continued Frobisher in the same uncompromising tone, "and then slipping out of the shop before you reached the front of the queue." Harry wanted to say, "Not removing, sir, returning." But all he managed was, "I have never taken anything from the tuck shop, sir." Despite the fact that he was telling the truth, he could still feel his cheeks reddening. "Then how do you explain your twice-weekly visits to the Emporium when there isn't a single entry against your name in Mr. Swivel's ledger?" Mr. Frobisher waited patiently, but Harry knew if he told the truth, Giles would surely be expelled. "And this bar of chocolate and packet of licorice all sorts were found in the top drawer of your desk, not long after the tuck shop had closed." Harry looked down at the sweets, but still said nothing. "I'm waiting for an explanation, Clifton," said Mr. Frobisher. After another long pause, he added, "I am, of course, aware that you have far less pocket money than any other boy in your class, but that is no excuse for stealing." "I have never stolen anything in my life," said Harry. It was Mr. Frobisher's turn to look dismayed. He rose from behind his desk. "If that is the case, Clifton, and I want to believe you, you will report back to me after choir practice with a full explanation of how you came to be in possession of tuck you clearly didn't pay for. Should you fail to satisfy me, we will both be paying a visit to the headmaster, and I have no doubt what his recommendation will be." Harry left the room. The moment he closed the door behind him, he felt sick. He made his way back to his study, hoping Giles wouldn't be there. When he opened the door, the first thing he saw was another bar of chocolate on his desk. Giles looked up. "Are you feeling all right?" he asked, when he saw Harry's flushed face. Harry didn't reply. He placed the bar of chocolate in a drawer and left for choir practice without saying a word to either of his friends. Giles's eyes never left him, and once the door was closed, he turned to Deakins and asked casually, "What's his problem?" Deakins went on writing as if he hadn't heard the question. "Didn't you hear me, Clothier?" said Giles. "Why is Harry in a sulk?" "All I know is that he had an appointment to see the Frobe." "Why?" asked Giles, sounding more interested. "I've no idea," said Deakins, who didn't stop writing. Giles stood up and strolled across the room to Deakins' side. "What aren't you telling me?" he demanded, grabbing him by the ear. Deakins dropped his pen, nervously touched the bridge of his glasses and pushed them further up his nose before he eventually squeaked, "He's in some sort of trouble." "What sort of trouble?" asked Giles, twisting the ear. "I think he might even be expelled," whimpered Deakins. Giles let go of his ear and burst out laughing. "Harry expelled?" he scoffed. "The Pope's more likely to be defrocked." He would have returned to his desk if he hadn't noticed beads of sweat appearing on Deakin's forehead. "What for?" he asked, more quietly. "The Frobe thinks he's been stealing from the tuck shop," said Deakins. If Deakins had looked up, he would have seen that Giles had turned ashen white. A moment later, he heard the door close. He picked up his pen and tried to concentrate, but for the first time in his life, he didn't finish his prep. When Harry came out of choir practice an hour later, he spotted Fisher leaning on the wall, unable to mask a smile. That was when he realized who must have reported him. He ignored Fisher and strolled back to his house as if he didn't have a care in the world, whereas, in fact, he felt like a man mounting the gallows, knowing that unless he ditched his closest friend, a stay of execution would not be possible. He hesitated before knocking on his housemaster's door. The "come" was far gentler than it had been earlier that afternoon. But when Harry entered the room, he was greeted with the same uncompromising stare. He bowed his head. "I owe you a sincere apology, Clifton," said Frobisher, rising from behind his desk. "I now realize that you were not the culprit." Harry's heart was still beating fast, but his anxiety was now for Giles. "Thank you, sir," he said, his head still bowed. He had so many questions he would have liked to ask the Frobe, but he knew none of them would be answered. Mr. Frobisher stepped out from behind his desk and shook hands with Harry, something he'd never done before. "You better hurry, Clifton, if you hope to get any supper." When Harry came out of the Frobe's study, he walked slowly towards the dining room. Fisher was standing by the door, a surprised look on his face. Harry walked straight past him and took his place on the end of the bench next to Deacon's. The seat opposite him was empty.
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12: Hello everyone and welcome back to Blindside, broadcasting to you on Reading Radio Brisbane. I'm Dean Geard, your host. Let me paint a quick scene. You're heading down a shopping centre corridor. It's noisy. People are drifting left and right. There's a kid doing a surprise sprint. Someone's trolley is parked diagonally like it owns the place. And just when you think you've got it all clean and there's a line in front of you, a cafe sign sticks out at your chest height. Now, if you're blind or vision impaired and you're using a mobility device, whether that be a cane, guide dog or manual chair or a powered chair, you know that a clean line can disappear in a heartbeat. What if a power chair could see the chaos before you meet it? Not by replacing your judgment, but by adding a layer of collision prevention, obstacle detection and voice-guided manoeuvres. A bit like driver assist tech, but for personal mobility. Today we're exploring the strut. That's STRUTT, EV. Often described in media as a self-driving chair or smart everyday vehicle. It's been showcased at CES 2026, where it received a Best of Innovation Award in Vehicle Tech and Advanced Mobility, and was also a CES honoree in Accessibility and Longevity. Now, I'll say this up front. The EV isn't self-driving in the same way a robo-taxi is. It's better to think of it as a next-generation power chair with advanced sensing and co-pilot assistance, designed to reduce bumps, collisions, and the mental workload of navigating busy spaces. This is something that I've been watching for some time, and now I am aware of a number of vision-impaired and blind individuals that have difficulty walking as a result of varied medical issues or as a result of an accident. Being blind or vision-impaired and not being able to walk is a serious barrier to ambulation and independence. In this episode, we'll cover what the Strut EV is, its key features and benefits, ease of use, and what you need to make it work, its comfort and its ergonomics, its cost in Australian dollars and what packages look like, the availability and expected timelines, setup steps, and how long it takes to get up to speed, and a practical blindside take, who is it really for, and does it add value? What is the Strut? Strut describes the EV as a smart everyday vehicle built to enhance daily mobility with a sensing system they call Co-Pilot, plus a quad-drive wheel system aimed at stability and comfort. CES's own description is helpful here. The EV uses Co-Pilot technology to sense the environment and make continuous adjustments, aiming to prevent bumps and collisions with walls, furniture, and people. It also highlights natural language, voice interpretation, and interactions, so you can request maneuvers without digging through menus. So in plain terms, it's a powered mobility chair with advanced sensors, real-time mapping, and voice control, aimed at making everyday movements smoother and safer. The big feature set, what makes it smart? Let's break down the headline features you'll hear people talk about. Number one, Co-Pilot sensing and collision prevention. The whole point of Co-Pilot is to help the chair understand what's around you and reduce the chance of impacts. CES highlights collision prevention with people and objects. A Singapore launch partner, MOBOT, Mobot, describes a sensor stack including 360-degree LiDAR, time of flight sensors, ultrasonic sensors, and vision cameras, working together for obstacle detection and safe navigation, including low-height obstacles like feet and curbs. Number two, voice control and natural language maneuvers. The CES specifically calls out natural language voice interpretation to request maneuvers. That matters for blind and vision-impaired users because voice control is often more accessible than small touchscreens, as long as it's implemented well. Quad-drive system for stability and terrain. Strut's own product page describes a quad-drive system referencing automotive-style technologies like electronic stability. And concepts such as anti-lock braking are applied to mobility intended to improve stability further and comfort in uneven surfaces. CES similarly describes quad motors, all-terrain wheels, and an intelligent drive chain designed for a controlled ride even over bumpy ground. Number four. Real-time mapping and a compact touchscreen. CES notes real-time mapping and status display, speed, heading, and where the co-pilot is going, all shown on a compact touchscreen. Now, I'll be honest, touchscreens can be a mixed bag for vision-impaired and blind users. The question is whether the EV pairs that screen with an accessible audio voice feedback and a usable app. More on that shortly. Number five. A companion smartphone app, a remote control and locking. Strut says that the Strut app unlocks the full experience, including remote control, access to intelligent features, and the ability to lock and unlock the EV. This is important because for many blind and low vision users, phone accessibility tools such as VoiceOver, TalkBack, and screen magnification can make a complex device far more manageable and accessible. What are the benefits? What's the value add for blind and vision impaired users? Let's talk practically. Why would this matter to our audience? Less collision stress in crowded environments, in busy indoor spaces, shopping centers and airports, hospitals, navigation can become a constant miscalculation. Where other people are moving, what's sticking out? What changes since the last step? A system designed to reduce bumps and collisions could lower the stress load, especially if you have low vision fatigue or sensory overload. CES explicitly frames Copilot as smoothing the journey and preventing collisions. More independence for people with combined profound mobility and vision challenges. There's a big overlap between vision impairment and other conditions, aging, neurological issues, diabetes complications, and injury. For someone who is both vision impaired and a mobility chair user, obstacle avoidance and voice maneuvers could add independence, particularly in environments where a cane or guide dog isn't the mobility solution. Confidence when the environment is unpredictable. The EV is positioned as being able to navigate crowded stores and uneven paths more enjoyably. Strutt's words, for blind users, confidence often comes from predictability and feedback. If the chair truly reduces surprise bumps and communicates clearly what it's doing, that's meaningful. Let's talk about the ease of use. Is it approachable or is it too techy? Here's the honest answer. It depends on how you set it up and how you pace yourself. If you start with basic driving like a normal power chair, then gradually enable Copilot features and voice requests, you can reduce the overwhelm factor. Also, the app matters. Strutt positions the app as central. Remote control, intelligent features, and lock and unlock features. So, ease of use will likely be strongest for people who already use the smartphone confidently with accessibility features and are comfortable learning a new system in steps and can practice in a safe environment with trained O&Ms before taking it to the crowds. What else you need to make it work? At minimum, you'll be likely to need the EV itself, of course, a smartphone for the Strutt app features, and a charging routine and a safe place to store and charge, like any powered mobility device, and time for training and setup. Depending on region and regulations, you may also need registration classification as a mobility device, compliance with local speed rules and paths in indoor

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If you're buying it outside the plan, obviously you need that as well. Comfort and ergonomics. 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Their published specs on the product page includes examples like backrest angle options from 13, 16, and 19 degrees, a set seat height range of 15 to 19 inches, a seat with width range 17 to 20 inches, and a weight capacity 350 pounds, which is about 159 kilograms. Why do these numbers matter? Because comfort is not nice to have. It's an absolute must. Poor seating leads to pain, fatigue, pressure risk, and reduced ability to use the chair safely. Adjustable geometry is a big tick if local fitting and support are available. Cost in Australian dollars and packages. Well, we're looking at Australian 7,500, which is an early bird price. So we're probably looking around about the 9,000 mark. And in Australian dollars for the normal standard would be about, I'm expecting, as I said, 10,000 to 10,600. And it's important to have a reality check here. That's before shipping, possible import duties, GST, and any local servicing costs. As for packages, what's clearly public right now is early bird versus standard pricing and a reserve test drive option listed in the product page. Some retailers may offer local bundles, such as delivery, setup, and servicing, but that varies by country and supplier. Availability, where it's released, and what we know today. Here's what's concrete. Strut hosted a global launch around CES 2026, which was recent, and timing was around January. A mobility retailer, Mobot, announced an exclusive Singapore launch in January 2026. For Australia, I haven't seen an official Australian release date or any statement related to it. So the safe assumption is availability is on a global pre-order channel with local availability dependent on distribution and compliance in the future. How long does it take to get up to speed? A reasonable learning curve for most users might be day one, basic driving familiarity, seating adjustments, first week, app pairing, voice commands, safe indoor practice, and week 2 to 4, confident use in semi-busy environments. 1 to 2 months, real confidence in crowds and tight spaces in mixed terrain. If you're already a power chair user, you'll likely adapt faster. If you're new to a power mobility situation, it may take longer, and you should absolutely involve an OT or mobility professional. Considerations. What to think about before getting excited. Here are the big ones. Safety expectations. Even with Copilot, this is still a mobility device in real environments with unpredictable humans. CES describes collision prevention, but no system is perfect. You'll want clarity on limitations of detection. With regard to glass, reflective surfaces, fast-moving children, behavior in clouds, and what happens if sensors are blocked or dirty. Accessibility of the touchscreen and app. CES mentions the compact touchscreen. If you're blind, you'll want excellent voice control, accessible app design, and tactile physical controls that don't force you into a visual interface. 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Speed limits and classification of mobility devices vary. Some markets mention compliance standards, for example, Singapore PMA rules, are often discussed by retailers. For Australia, you'd want to confirm how this fits into your local regulations and where it can be used. In summary, the blindside bottom line is this. Strut EV is the next generation power chair positioned as a smart everyday vehicle with advanced sensing and co-pilot collision prevention, voice interactions for maneuvers, quad drive stability tech, and a smartphone app for remote control and access to intelligent features. Big watch-outs. Accessibility of the interface is important. 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
real-world support and servicing, proof of purpose, and safety for the

opposition leader in the House wrote in an email to supporters. "The real enemy isn't me, it's Labour." Hastie, an ambitious new right faction Liberal who pulled out of contesting the leadership in January, told the ABC this week of the strong need for the Liberals to show the party is committed to winning government, delivering centre-right government for the Australian people. He set a deadline, saying the party had to build out a policy platform by the end of the year. He doesn't favour the preference deals with One Nation that are backed by new Liberal Party President Tony Abbott, nor has he hinted at any support for a three-way coalition or a non-complete policy. "I think it signals weakness. I think it signals a lack of confidence in our values, in our party, in our policies. And weakness is provocative. And it's contagious as well," the member for the Western Australian seat of Canning told the ABC. Hastie is seen by colleagues as behaving in a surgical manner. As a leader of the party's organisational wing, Abbott shares his reputation but with a very different impact. Abbott deviated from parliamentary party attacks on the Labor budget in an interview with his former Chief of Staff, Peter Credlin, on Sky News. He backed Australia's Celtic culture and foundational Judeo-Christian ethos, which he said should not change to suit migrants. "Every time Tony opens his mouth, it's as if he speaks for Angus in the party," the Liberal source notes. "That's even disturbing the guys in the hard right. You're seeing the right sort of fall into two camps, one under Hastie and one under Angus, and plenty of floating between the two." Taylor, this week, appeared to appeal for more patience with his leadership, telling Radio 2GB, "You can't turn around a tanker in a few months." Liberal insiders say the leader is getting the clear air that Susan Ley did not. After 4.5 months in the job, there has been no internal sniping nor major freelancing. One Liberal MP says there is goodwill towards Taylor and they want him to succeed, but the frustrations about distractions is real. His senior team, and I include Tony Abbott in that, won't have anyone else to blame but themselves, they say. "I don't think the federal president's doing him any favours at all. It's becoming a weakness for him, to be frank." Most accept the party rebuild will be a longer process, however. "We're in a stage of laying out our policy, and I think that takes some time. And you have to have the discipline to see that through," the Liberal National Party member for the Queensland seat of Groome, Garth Hamilton, tells the Saturday paper. "There's a lot of people doing it a lot tougher than the Liberal Party right now, and I think it should just be heads down, bum up, and keep working." Hamilton has been spearheading Liberal scrutiny of One Nation, particularly over the party's employment of a convicted rapist and Hanson's comments on monoculturalism. "I think it is important to provide scrutiny to what is becoming a serious challenge in the political space," he says. "I think that their policies do deserve scrutiny, and I think that the best way to differentiate ourselves is to start by making clear where those differences are." The Liberal National Party member for Wide Bay, Lou O'Brien, says Taylor and the National Party's Matt Canavan had come into their leadership positions at the absolute worst possible time, as Hanson's One Nation Party enjoyed a temporary boost. "This feels like a honeymoon period where people have woken up and noticed them all of a sudden," O'Brien tells the Saturday paper. "It's almost like they've been elected to opposition, and they're under more scrutiny now." The coalition's task is not insurmountable, according to O'Brien. "I've literally had those conversations where people have said, I'm going to vote One Nation, but I want to vote for you. So that would indicate that it is soft and that there is a chance that we can get them back. But it's going to be something we've got to do, as much as it is that One Nation has to falter," he says. Asked what the coalition will offer voters, a Liberal source says, "I think we need more policy initiatives coming out." Absolutely. Taylor did the indexation of the taxation brackets. "I think that was a positive policy idea. I think it's something that unifies the party and the base as well." They're concerned, however, at the lack of product differentiation. There's the issue. Why buy the light product when you can get the heavy? And this article was reported

by Karen Barlow, who is the Saturday paper's chief political correspondent. And now onto our second article. This is an exclusive article titled "Leaked Documents Show KPMG Bonuses." Documents obtained by the Saturday paper explain how billions of dollars are distributed between KPMG partners, including those at the centre of its current scandal. This is reported by Jason Katsoukas. KPMG Australian auditor Kim Laurie has had many good days at the firm she joined as a graduate in 1997, but few would prove more consequential than October 10, 2023. Leaked pay documents obtained by the Saturday paper show decisions made on that day helped bring her salary that year to more than $1.4 million. The documents explain the pay and bonus structures for KPMG's most senior partners. They reveal that in 2025 financial year, the firm had a final distributable pool of $366.1 million for the firm's 49 salaried partners and $1.6 billion for its 597 equity partners. At the top of the pyramid sat Andrew Yates, the firm's chief executive, who resigned in May. His total remuneration package for 2024 and 25 reached $3.2 million. Chairman Martin Shepherd, who left in June, was entitled to a base distribution of $1.9 million, with a maximum performance bonus of a further $778,000. Former head of audit Julian McPherson and former chief operating officer Eileen Hoggett, both partners at a level two rungs below Yates, each received a base distribution of $1.5 million, with a maximum performance bonuses of up to $755,000. National Managing Partner Dorothy Heasgrove, one rung lower again, was entitled to a base distribution of $1.2 million, with a maximum performance bonus of $622,000. Paul Rogers, the audit partner who accessed and displayed the Lendlease documents at the heart of this scandal, was on a base distribution of $526,000, with a maximum performance bonus of up to $210,000 on top. For the partners gathered around KPMG's most lucrative accounts, the financial incentive to win is not abstract. It is written into every band on the partnership pay ladder. Every profit distribution, every exceptional payment. It forms the very architecture of the firm. Back to Laurie, however, who on October 10, 2023, attended a meeting with Hoggett, Rogers and other KPMG personnel. It was not a routine gathering. As a senior partner in KPMG's financial services practice, with deep expertise in banking built across nearly three decades at the firm, Laurie was leading the KPMG team finalising what was shaping up as the most important pitch of her career, a bid for the Westpac external audit, worth $32 million a year in billings, and one of the most prestigious audit accounts in the country. On this particular day, Laurie was keen to hear what Hoggett and Rogers had brought with them, intelligence gathered in the course of another KPMG engagement entirely, the Lendlease audit. According to findings later confirmed by an investigation commissioned by KPMG and conducted by law firm Allens, first reported by the Australian Financial Review, Hoggett and Rogers had, while working on the Lendlease account, opened a restricted folder prepared for the property giant's board audit and tender subcommittee. The Allens investigation found that Rogers and another KPMG employee had accessed the same folder 2 months later in August. The timing was significant. Lendlease had, at the time, decided that after 68 years with the same auditor, KPMG, it was time for a change. Inside the restricted folder, the Allens investigation found were highly confidential audit pitch documents submitted to Lendlease by rival firms Ernst Young and PricewaterhouseCoopers, detailing how each priced their work, the technology they intended to deploy, and other proprietary material that could give KPMG the edge in its bid to win the Westpac audit. 7 months later, in March 2024,
Westpac announced KPMG as its new auditor. The consequences for Laurie were almost immediate. Just a few weeks later, when the firm's National Executive Committee met to decide bonuses from the firm's profit pool for the year ending June 30th, 2024, she was the only partner out of about 680 considered deserving. In a confidential slide marked Exceptional Distributions, KPMG's National Executive Committee spelled out the guidelines. The NEC retains the discretion to recommend exceptional distributions annually. Exceptional distributions apply where the performance is HEP, or Highly Effective Performance, or OP, which is Outstanding Performance. The scale of overachievement suggests the partner's financial reward under the framework would be insufficient, and other forms of recognition, such as band progression, are still not adequate to acknowledge the in-year contribution. The exceptional distribution slide tells the rest of the story. On top of her base and performance distributions for 2023 and 2024, Laurie received an additional $100,000. Laurie was also promoted, moving from Band 8 to Band 9 on KPMG's 14-rung partner pay ladder, with Band 1 being the entry point and Band 14 being reserved exclusively for the chief executive. At Band 9, Laurie's base distribution for 2023 and 24 was $888,800, with a further outstanding performance distribution of $444,400, bringing her total earnings for the year ending June 30th, 2024, to more than $1.4 million, when the $100,000 exceptional distribution is included. Laurie has since kept climbing. Promoted to Band 10 for 2024 and 25, her base distribution rose to just over $1 million, with a maximum performance distribution worth an extra $508,000. For the last financial year, ending June 30th, 2026, Laurie sat on Band 11, which comes with a planned base distribution of $1.3 million, plus a maximum performance distribution of up to $641,000. Over the same period, while Laurie was climbing KPMG's partner bands, a scandal was quietly metastasizing inside the firm, one that nobody at the top wanted to confront, but that one person, a senior KPMG executive turned whistleblower, was prepared to expose. In late May 2024, the whistleblower filed a formal internal disclosure with Julian McPherson, then KPMG's head of audit. The disclosure warned that partners were systematically misusing confidential client data, including accessing restricted documents belonging to long-standing audit clients and deploying that intelligence to win new business. Within weeks, the whistleblower faced workplace retaliation, including being stripped of client work, denied a pay rise, and ultimately pressured to relocate overseas before being managed out of the firm entirely. KPMG maintained it had commissioned investigations by two of Australia's most prominent law firms, Ashurst and then Allens. Neither, it would later emerge, had interviewed the whistleblower, even though the whistleblower had escalated their concerns all the way to the top, both in Australia and with KPMG International. 2 years later, the whistleblower turned to Federal Parliament's Joint Committee on Corporations and Financial Services. Labor Senator Deborah O'Neill worked to verify the information contained in the whistleblower's disclosure before rising in the Senate on March 24th to read the whistleblower's allegations into Hansard, using parliamentary privilege to protect herself and the whistleblower from legal action. Initially, KPMG denied the allegations. While there is no evidence provided at the time to support the allegations, we have treated the matter seriously. Then Chairman Martin Shepherd and then Chief Executive Andrew Yates said in a statement, "We commissioned two separate law firms, one to review our firm's investigation into the claims and one to conduct its own external investigations. On the basis of what we have provided, we have been unable to substantiate any claims of wrongdoing raised with us." Inside KPMG's offices, however, panic was setting in.
A new investigation by Allens uncovered another breach of client confidentiality, this time from the Singapore-owned Optus. Soon after, Yates and National Head of Audit, Julian McPherson, both resigned. On June the 3rd, Hoggett was removed as Chief Operating Officer and taken off several audit accounts. Rogers was removed from the Lendlease account. On June the 19th, when the firm's senior leadership were hauled before the Joint Committee on Corporations and Financial Services, KPMG's National Managing Partner for People and Inclusion, Dorothy Heasgrove, revealed that in July 2025, KPMG's Employee Relations Conduct Panel felt it had sufficient information to impose fines on Hoggett, Rogers, and Laurie for accessing the confidential Lendlease information. Those fines were originally set at $78,000, $38,000, and $38,000 respectively, but were later reduced at Yates' discretion to $40,000, $22,000, and $19,000 respectively. The results of the new Allens investigation also appear to contradict evidence given to the committee by KPMG Chairman Martin Shepherd, who had said only three instances of the misuse of client data had been uncovered. What Heasgrove didn't tell the committee was that the new Allens investigation had revealed Hoggett and Rogers had gone much further than KPMG first realised, opening a folder of Lendlease's actual tender documents that showed the detailed pricing, technology plans, and methodology behind the rival bids. When the details of the new Allens investigation were revealed on June 23rd, KPMG announced that Chairman Martin Shepherd, Hoggett, and Rogers would all be leaving the firm. Laurie remains as both a partner and a member of the KPMG Australia board. Whether or not the firm survives in its current form remains an open question, however. Standing alongside Senator O'Neill at a media conference on Wednesday, Assistant Treasurer and Minister for Financial Services, Daniel Molino, released a Treasury options paper proposing sweeping new powers for the Australian Securities and Investments Commission to police the Big Four accounting firms, PwC, EY or Ernst Young, Deloitte and KPMG, for the first time. And that's where we must finish this report for today. You can read the rest of the report in the online edition or the print edition of the Saturday paper. And that report was by Jason Katsoukas, who is the Saturday paper's special correspondent. And that concludes today's readings from the Saturday paper. I'm Anthony Lau. Thanks for your company. Join us at the same time next week on Vision Australia Radio, VA Radio Digital, and online at varadio.org.

do hope you'll both come again soon," she said. "You're such a good influence on Giles." "Thank you very much for having us to tea, Mrs. Barrington," Harry said. Deakins just nodded. Both boys looked away when she hugged her son and gave him a kiss. As the chauffeur drove down the long driveway towards the gates, Harry looked out of the back window at the house. He didn't notice Emma staring out of the window at the disappearing car. Chapter 7. The school tuck shop was open between 4 and 6 every Tuesday and Thursday afternoon. Harry rarely visited the Emporium, as it was known by the boys, since he only had 2 shillings pocket money a term, and he knew his mother wouldn't appreciate any little extras appearing on his end-of-term account. However, on Deacon's birthday, Harry made an exception to this rule, as he intended to purchase a 1-penny bar of fudge for his friend. Despite Harry's rare visits to the tuck shop, a bar of Fry's Five Boys chocolate could be found on his desk every Tuesday and Thursday evening. Although there was a school rule that no boy could spend more than 6 pence a week in the tuck shop, Giles would also leave a packet of licorice all sorts for Deakins, making it clear to his friends that he expected nothing in return. When Harry arrived at the tuck shop that Tuesday, he joined a long queue of boys waiting to be served. His mouth watered as he stared at the neatly stacked rows of chocolate, fudge, jelly babies, licorice, and the latest craze, Smith's potato crisps. He'd considered buying a packet for himself, but after a recent introduction to Mr. Wilkins Micawber, he had been left in no doubt about the value of sixpence. As Harry ogled the Emporium's treasures, he heard Giles's voice and noticed that he was a few places ahead of him in the queue. He was just about to hail his friend when he saw Giles remove a bar of chocolate from a shelf and slip it into his trouser pocket. A few moments later, a packet of chewing gum followed. When Giles reached the front of the queue, he placed on the counter a box of licorice all sorts, tuppence, and a bag of crisps, a penny, which Mr. Swivels, the master in charge of the shop, entered neatly in his ledger against the name of Barrington. The 2 other items remained in Giles's pocket, unaccounted for. Harry was horrified, and before Giles could turn round, he slipped out of the shop, not wanting his friend to spot him. Harry walked slowly around the school block, trying to work out why Giles would want to steal anything when he could so obviously afford to pay. He assumed there had to be some simple explanation, although he couldn't imagine what it might be. Harry went up to his study just before prep to find the pilfered bar of chocolate on his desk and Deakins tucking into a box of licorice all sorts. He found it difficult to concentrate on the causes of the Industrial Revolution while he tried to decide what, if anything, he should do about his discovery. By the end of prep, he'd made his decision. He placed the unopened bar of chocolate in the top drawer of his desk, having decided he would return it to the tuck shop on Thursday without telling Giles. Harry didn't sleep that night, and after breakfast he took Deakins to one side and explained why he hadn't been able to give him a birthday present. Deakins couldn't hide his disbelief. "My dad's been having the same problem in his shop," said Deakins. "It's called shoplifting. The Daily Mail is blaming it on the Depression." "I don't think Giles's family will have been affected much by the Depression," said Harry, with some feeling. Deakins nodded thoughtfully. "Perhaps you should tell the Frobe." "Sneak on my best friend," said Harry. "Never." "But if Giles is caught, he could be expelled," said Deakins. "The least you can do is warn him you've found out what he's up to." "I'll think about it," said Harry. "But in the meantime, I'm going to return anything Giles gives me to the tuck shop without letting him know." Deakins leant over. "Could you take my stuff back as well?" he whispered. "I never go to the tuck shop, so I wouldn't know what to

0: do. Harry agreed to take on the responsibility, and after that he went to the tuck shop twice a week and placed Giles's unwanted gifts back on the shelves. He had concluded that Deakins was right, and that he would have to confront his friend before he was caught, but decided to put it off until the end of term. "Good shot, Barrington," said Mr. Frobisher, as the ball crossed the boundary. A ripple of applause broke out around the ground. "Mark my words, headmaster. Barrington will play for Eton against Harrow at Lord's." "Not if Giles has anything to do with it," Harry whispered to Deakins. "What are you going to do for the summer holes, Harry?" asked Deakins, seemingly oblivious to all that was going on around him. "I don't have any plans to visit Tuscany this year, if that's what you're asking," Harry replied with a grin. "I don't think Giles really wants to go either," said Deakins. "After all, the Italians have never understood cricket." "Well, I'd be happy to change places with him," said Harry. "Doesn't bother me that Michelangelo, Da Vinci and Caravaggio were never introduced to the finer subtleties of leg-break bowling, not to mention all that pasta he'll be expected to wade through." "So where are you going?" asked Deakins. "A week on the Riviera of the West," said Harry with bravado. "The Grand Pier at Weston-super-Mare is usually the high spot, followed by fish and chips at Coffin's Café. Care to join me?" "Can't spare the time," said Deakins, who clearly thought Harry was being serious. "And why's that?" asked Harry, playing along. "Too much work to do." "You intend to go on working during the holidays?" asked Harry in disbelief. "Work is a holiday for me," said Deakins. "I enjoy it every bit as much as Giles does his cricket and you do your singing." "But where do you work?" "In the municipal library, clot. They have everything I need." "Can I join you?" asked Harry, sounding just as serious. "I need all the help I can get if I'm to have any chance of winning a scholarship to BGS." "Only if you agree to remain silent at all times," said Deakins. Harry would have laughed, but he knew his friend didn't consider work a laughing matter. "But I desperately need some help with my Latin grammar," said Harry. "I still don't understand the consecutive clause, let alone subjunctives, and if I don't manage a pass mark in the Latin paper, it's curtains, even if I do well in every other subject." "I'd be willing to help you with your Latin," said Deakins, "if you do me a favour in return." "Name it," said Harry. "Though I can't believe you're hoping to perform a solo at this year's carol service." "Good shot, Barrington," said Mr. Frobisher again. Harry joined in the applause. "That's his third half-century this season, headmaster," added Mr. Frobisher. "Don't be frivolous, Harry," said Deakins. "The truth is, my dad needs someone to take over the morning paper round during the summer holidays, and I've suggested you. The pay is a shilling a week, and as long as you can report to the shop by 6 o'clock every morning, the position's yours." 6 o'clock? Said Harry scornfully. "When you've got an uncle who wakes up the whole house at 5, that's the least of your problems." "Then you'd be willing to take on the job?" "Yes, of course," said Harry. "But why don't you want it? A bob a week is not to be sniffed at." "Don't remind me," said Deakins, "but I can't ride a bicycle." "Oh, hell," said Harry. "I don't even have a bicycle." "I didn't say I didn't have a bicycle," sighed Deakins. "I said I couldn't ride one."
1: "Clifton," said Mr. Frobisher, as the cricketers walked off the ground for tea, "I'd like to see you in my study after prep." Harry had always liked Mr. Frobisher, who was one of the few masters who treated him as an equal. He also didn't appear to have any favourites, while some of the other beaks left him in no doubt that a docker's son should never have been allowed to enter the hallowed portals of St. Bede's, however good his voice was. When the bell rang at the end of prep, Harry put down his pen and walked across the corridor to Mr. Frobisher's study. He had no idea why his housemaster wanted to see him, and hadn't given the matter a great deal of thought. Harry knocked on the study door. "Come," said the voice of a man who never wasted words. Harry opened the door and was surprised not to be greeted with the usual Frobe smile. Mr. Frobisher stared up at Harry as he came to a halt in front of his desk. "It has been brought to my attention, Clifton, that you have been stealing from the tuck shop." Harry's mind went blank as he tried to think of a response that wouldn't condemn Giles. "You were seen by a prefect removing goods from the shelves," continued Frobisher, in the same uncompromising tone, "and then slipping out of the shop before you reached the front of the queue." Harry wanted to say, "Not removing, sir, returning." But all he managed was, "I have never taken anything from the tuck shop, sir." Despite the fact that he was telling the truth, he could still feel his cheeks reddening. "Then how do you explain your twice-weekly visits to the Emporium when there isn't a single entry against your name in Mr. Swivel's ledger?" Mr. Frobisher waited patiently, but Harry knew if he told the truth, Giles would surely be expelled. "And this bar of chocolate and packet of licorice all sorts were found in the top drawer of your desk not long after the tuck shop had closed." Harry looked down at the sweets, but still said nothing. "I'm waiting for an explanation, Clifton," said Mr. Frobisher. After another long pause, he added, "I am, of course, aware that you have far less pocket money than any other boy in your class, but that is no excuse for stealing." "I have never stolen anything in my life," said Harry. It was Mr. Frobisher's turn to look dismayed. He rose from behind his desk. "If that is the case, Clifton, and I want to believe you, you will report back to me after choir practice with a full explanation of how you came to be in possession of tuck you clearly didn't pay for. Should you fail to satisfy me, we will both be paying a visit to the headmaster, and I have no doubt what his recommendation will be." Harry left the room. The moment he closed the door behind him, he felt sick. He made his way back to his study, hoping Giles wouldn't be there. When he opened the door, the first thing he saw was another bar of chocolate on his desk. Giles looked up. "Are you feeling all right?" he asked, when he saw Harry's flushed face. Harry didn't reply. He placed the bar of chocolate in a drawer and left for choir practice without saying a word to either of his friends. Giles's eyes never left him, and once the door was closed, he turned to Deakins and asked casually, "What's his problem?" Deakins went on writing, as if he hadn't heard the question. "Didn't you hear me, Clothier?" said Giles. "Why is Harry in a sulk?" "All I know is that he had an appointment to see the Frobe." "Why?" asked Giles, sounding more interested. "I've no idea," said Deakins, who didn't stop writing. Giles stood up and strolled across the room to Deakin's side. "What aren't you telling me?" he demanded, grabbing him by the ear. Deakins dropped his pen, nervously touched the bridge of his glasses, and pushed them further up his nose before he eventually squeaked, "He's in some sort of trouble." "What sort of trouble?" asked Giles, twisting the ear. "I think he might even be expelled," whimpered Deakins. Giles let go of his ear and burst out laughing. "Harry expelled?" he scoffed. "The Pope's more likely to be defrocked." He would have returned to his desk if he hadn't noticed beads of sweat appearing on Deakins' forehead. "What for?" he asked more quietly. "The Frobe thinks he's been stealing from the tuck shop," said Deakins. If Deakins had looked up, he would have seen that Giles had turned ashen white. A moment later, he heard the door close. He picked up his pen and tried to concentrate, but for the first time in his life, he didn't finish his prep. When Harry came out of choir practice an hour later, he spotted Fisher leaning on the wall, unable to mask a smile. That was when he realized who must have reported him.
0: He ignored Fisher and strolled back to his house as if he didn't have a care in the world, whereas, in fact, he felt like a man mounting the gallows, knowing that unless he ditched his closest friend, a stay of execution would not be possible. He hesitated before knocking on his housemaster's door. The come was far gentler than it had been earlier that afternoon. But when Harry entered the room, he was greeted with the same uncompromising stare. He bowed his head. "I owe you a sincere apology, Clifton," said Frobisher, rising from behind his desk. "I now realize that you were not the culprit." Harry's heart was still beating fast, but his anxiety was now for Giles. "Thank you, sir," he said, his head still bowed. He had so many questions he would have liked to ask the Frobe, but he knew none of them would be answered. Mr. Frobisher stepped out from behind his desk and shook hands with Harry, something he'd never done before. "You better hurry, Clifton, if you hope to get any supper." When Harry came out of the Frobe's study, he walked slowly towards the dining room. Fisher was standing by the door, a surprised look on his face. Harry walked straight past him and took his place on the end of the bench, next to Deacon's. The seat opposite him was empty.

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From the studios of 2RPH in Sydney for the Radio Reading Network of Australia, this is Kaleidoscope. And I'm Ken Bock and I welcome you to the program. It's the miscellany version on this occasion with bits and pieces from all over, and we're certainly going all over for our first article. As I've explained in the program, I've tended to avoid travel articles from the various travel sections to the newspapers at the weekend, but there's one that caught my eye from the Good Weekend a little while ago on the 23rd of May. Covered in glory, Bologna isn't famous just for its food. Its network of porticos dating back to medieval times is a wonder of urban planning. And the author of the article is Leigh Butterworth. And here's what he or she says. Craning our necks beneath Bologna's famous two towers, we can see what Dante was on about. The clouds passing over the looming, leaning medieval skyscrapers appear to make them lean all the more, just as they did in the 14th century when Italy's supreme poet compared one to a giant in his epic Divine Comedy. Back then, Bologna bristled with about 100 towers. Today, only two dozen remain, and of those, Garisenda and her taller sister Asinelli are the northern Italian city's most recognisable symbols. Climbing the 498 steps of the 97-metre-high Asinelli, the world's tallest leaning medieval tower, was until recently a tourist rite of passage. But authorities became worried that Garisenda might topple over completely, and now both it and Asinelli have been fenced off while stabilisation works continue. So we head to the clock tower instead and ascend the stairs for magnificent views over Piazza Maggiore, the grand central square taking in the famous skyline of La Rossa, the Red City, so-called not just for its red brick buildings and terracotta-tiled roofs, but also for the tinge of its politics. Bologna's two famous towers were built in the 12th century by a pair of powerful families in a competitive display of wealth and status, and it was this spirit of capitalist rivalry that turned the city into a medieval Manhattan. But the tall towers aren't the city's most enduring architectural legacies, we discover. That accolade goes to the porticos, the handsome covered colonnades that line the streets of the historical centre for more than 40 kilometres and beyond the gates for 20 more. These grand pedestrian boulevards are the pulsing arteries of Bologna, spreading life to the city's four corners and beckoning tourists and townspeople to explore its medieval and Renaissance marvels at a leisurely pace. From Piazza Maggiore, where we visit the famously unfinished Basilica of San Petronio, partially clad in marble like a biscuit dipped in tea after public funds ran out in the 16th century and the Pope refused to back it, we wend our way towards our accommodation on Via Santa Stefano. Striding beneath the portico's grand vaulted arches, we pass the ancient market area known as the Quadrilatero. Boutiques and bakeries, students sipping Aperol, and outdoor diners spilling from cafes, bars and restaurants. Bologna is, of course, famous for its food, and many of the people bustling along the arcades are likely to be heading out for one of its famous dishes, whether it's a panini stuffed with mortadella, the city's signature cold cut, a steaming bowl of tortellini in brodo, that's broth, or a hearty plate of tagliatelle al ragu. Don't ask for spaghetti bolognese, it's considered an immigrant offshoot of the real thing. In front of the Basilica of Santa Stefano, known as the Seven Churches, an intriguing mix of ecclesiastical structures on the site of a pagan temple, we arrive at the piazza famous for its antique market and browse the stalls for ceramics, trinkets and vintage treasures. It's clear that the porticos bind the community together and create the sense that the entire city is the attraction rather than the usual set of disconnected and over-touristed sites. That they survive intact seems a miracle, but their story can be traced to the city's reputation as a centre of scholarship, along with some far-sighted city planners. Founded in 1088, the University of Bologna is considered the oldest university in the Western world still in operation, predating Oxford by more than 160 years.
Dante Alighieri, astronomer Nicolaus Copernicus, inventor Guglielmo Marconi, and semiotician novelist Umberto Eco are among the luminaries who have graced its halls. The university's origins lie chiefly in its famous law school, whose early scholars devoted themselves to extensively annotating rediscovered 6th-century Roman legal codes that were compiled under the Emperor Justinian. The uni became Europe's main centre for the study of medieval Roman law, and its body of work would eventually form the basis of civil law systems around the Western world. By the end of the 11th century, the uni was bursting with students and scholars from around Italy, Europe and beyond, along with merchants, craftsmen and pilgrims, placing pressure on housing space in the increasingly crowded city. Today, the university still attracts exchange students from around the world, including our son, hence the reason for our visit. The solution the Bolognese came up with 10 centuries ago was to extend and enclose their street-side balconies so that extra rooms could be created for students and teachers to rent. This created not only more urban space without the need to create new buildings, but also a wide sheltered area below that was accessible as a public thoroughfare. In a masterstroke of urban planning, in 1288, the city decided to make the most of this burst of civic ingenuity and proclaimed that all new and existing buildings should have a portico and that the minimum height should be 2.66 metres, high enough for a horseback rider wearing a hat and broad enough for pedestrians, artisans and traders to comfortably pass by. The lucrative influx of students from around Europe and beyond prompted the city's elders to preserve the portico's iconic form. 3 centuries later, in 1568, it was decided that all the timber-supported structures would be upgraded to brick and stone, although a few examples of the old wooden porticos remain. The result, achieved over the centuries since, is a network of connected, covered walkways unmatched in any city around the world. In 2021, World Heritage status was bestowed on 12 sections of the city's porticos, ranging from the opulently decorated vaulted arches along Piazza Cavour and Via Farini to Via Zamboni in the heart of the university district, to the longest, a 666-arch stretch leading pilgrims 4 kilometres uphill to the sanctuary of the Madonna of St. Lucia, and the widest at the Basilica of Santa Maria del Servi, built to contain the overflow of worshippers barred from religious rites because they weren't baptised. The porticos have increased housing while creating shelter, shade, a sense of pride in a shared community space, and a desirable place for tourists and residents to amble. As we prepare to farewell the city and set off on a driving tour of central Italy, we wonder, could our own politicians and planners come up with such an elegant and long-lasting solution to today's housing crisis? Or will they just leave behind empty towers doomed one day to topple? So there we are. What a fascinating story. I've heard of Bologna many times and spaghetti bolognese, but never known anything about the city. And that's very interesting. Covered in glory, Bologna isn't famous just for its food. Its network of porticos dating back to medieval times is a wonder of urban planning. That appeared in the Good Weekend supplement to the Sydney Morning Herald for Saturday, the 23rd of May, 2026. And the article was written by Leigh Butterworth. It's over to the Sydney Morning Herald for Monday, the 18th of May, 2026, for our next article. A lady with whom I had a bit to do when I was president of an organisation of which she was the patron. I'm talking about ex-governor, now deceased, Professor Murray Bashir. Bashir's finger was on the pulse of nation's art. This is written by the arts writer for the Sydney Morning Herald, Linda Morris. Long before she became the state's first female governor, Dame Murray Bashir was a psychiatrist travelling to the remotest corners of Australia to fulfil her public role. She travelled, in the words of Palia Art, then Didgeridoo Air Art Tours director Helen Reid, a nurse pilot who flew Bashir across New South Wales during the 1990s, with a genuine desire to put her finger on the pulse of the nation. The Woolloomooloo Indigenous Gallery Art Leaven will tomorrow, that was the Monday the 19th of May,
auction 87 works from the private collection of Bashir and her husband, the late businessman, former Wallaby captain and one-time Lord Mayor of Sydney, Sir Nicholas Shahady. The pieces were largely collected during frequent visits to the Australian outback and kept in the couple's home in Palm Beach. Among the highlights are two paintings by Emily Kame Kawari, untitled Alway, 1994, and Alkahar Kiria, 1993, and Rover Thomas's Wahuru Milky Way at Warham, expected to fetch between $30,000 and $50,000. The collection also features works by Gary Sheed, Richard Bell, and Robert Campbell Jr. Bashir died in January 2026 at 95, having served as Governor of New South Wales from 2001 to 2014. Sir Nicholas predeceased her in 2018. Gallerist Ace Burke first met Bashir when he was co-director of the Hogarth Galleries in Paddington, and she was leading the state's mental health system. He remembers a woman of relentless curiosity. She was very sophisticated about art, as she was about music. Her violin playing was well documented, Burke says. She didn't need my advice. She had a superb eye. Bashir and Shahady often toured the country with fellow collectors Elizabeth Laverty and Anne Lewis. These women were influential figures whose patronage helped introduce Aboriginal art to a wider Australian audience. The group would charter twin-engine planes to reach remote art centres, but Burke notes these trips were never driven by mere acquisition. While others might have rested after a long flight to Tennant Creek, Bashir was often up early. She had already walked the length of the town, speaking with locals and taking everything in, Burke recalls. He remembers her tireless energy, balancing the New South Wales mental health budget late into the night and engaging with the community by dawn. For Bashir, collecting was a form of education. It was never simply about the object, it was about learning, sharing knowledge, and creating a deeper understanding across generations, Burke says. She talked at length with artists and their families and formed lasting relationships. She immersed herself in communities with humility, feeling it was a privilege to be on the artist's country. Bashir's affinity for the arts was lifelong. Her mother, Victoria Millick, was an artist, and her father, Michael Bashir, was a medical graduate from the University of Beirut, in the American University of Beirut. Before her vice-regal appointment, Bashir was a clinical professor of psychiatry at the University of Sydney and a senior consultant to the Aboriginal Medical Service in Redfern and Kempsey. Her first major purchase in the collection was Arthur Boyd's Nebuchadnezzar and a Windmill of 1967. One of the earliest First Nations work in the collection is the ceramic Pithar and Fada, Love Magic Egg, executed about 1986 by Gloria Fletcher at Trancoupi, acquired after Bashir and Margaret Tuckson took the artist to dinner. Most works in the collection, notes art Levin owner Miri Levin, are modest in scale, intimate reminders of personal encounters. Bashir's daughter, Susan Shahady, recalls a 2006 dinner at the family home where artists from Jirrawong in the East Kimberley visited and Phyllis Thomas sang for them, a deeply special moment that stayed with the governor for years. Reed notes that on return from her outback visits, Bashir would do all she could to assist, writing in support of funding applications by art centres. Hector Jandinet stayed at her home so he could undergo eye surgery. Bashir also collected multiple works by the East Kimberley painter Queenie McKenzie, opening several of McKenzie's exhibitions. Mary and Joseph of 1997, painted in natural ochres, exemplifies McKenzie's ability to translate biblical narratives through the visual language of Xhosa country. Four of McKenzie's works are for auction. So, an interesting little bit of background information there about Professor Murray Bashir's activities before she was appointed as the vice-regal representative for New South Wales, and certainly indicative of the woman's abilities in on a whole range of subjects. And I can say that I sat next to her at lunch on several occasions when my organisation invited her as its patron, and it was a pleasure to talk to her. So that article, Bashir's Finger Was on the Pulse of Nation's Art, appeared in the Sydney Morning Herald on Monday, the 18th of May, 2026. The author was Linda Morris.
You're listening to Kaleidoscope, produced in the studios of 2RPH in Sydney for the Radio Reading Network of Australia. My name is Ken Bock. Many of you will know of David Astle, the word expert, and he appears in television on word game shows, and he also does those crosswords in the Sydney Morning Herald on a Friday, and it annoys me intensely because I can never do his cryptic ones, and even his simple ones are bad enough. But each week in the Spectrum supplement to the Sydney Morning Herald, he writes a wordplay column, and I'm going to bring you two of them now because he writes on very interesting subjects in each of them. First up appeared on the 6th of June, "If Kiwis come for democracy sausage, expect a grilling." Farlap, fair enough. The horse was born 150 kilometres south of Christchurch before crossing the ditch to find fame. Ditto for Russell Crowe, his paperwork, I mean. Born there, came here, a larrikin actor we like to call ours, even though we know he's really theirs. Crowded house, half-half. Anzac biscuits, let's split the difference. History says the recipe emerged from both sides of the Tasman in sync, a Moorish mouthful to help the Great War effort. So long as neither nation calls them Anzac cookies, we can rest easy. Yet not for long. Did you read the news? As if owning the Bledisloe Cup isn't enough, New Zealand is ruining the neighbourhood by making frivolous claims over the fence. Their long white cloud carries a sniff of outrage and onions. Dear citizens, we have a fresh war on our hands, because where there's smoke, there's a sausage sizzle. Joel McManus, a Wellington journo for The Spin-Off, a New Zealand website covering culture and politics, began the stink. His recent piece asserted the sausage sizzle to be a local creation. Tongs snapping, stakeholders have come from all corners, each party claiming the phrase their own. Okay, I can cop the pavlova, as much as it hurts. I mean, that high-rise meringue is my ancestry, with Grandma Jess troweling the fruit-top marvel with extra cream, only for Professor Helen Leach, a culinary anthropologist, to put her fingerprints on the memory. In her book, The Pavlova Story, Leach avows the cake a Kiwi treat devised with recipe published in Aotearoa in 1929, years before our lot preheated the oven. Then there was the Lamington fraud, shared via The Guardian. Olaf Priol wrote the article back in April 2014, which should have rung alarm bells. His story presented a painting called Summer Pantry of 1888, depicting a nibbled Lamington on the table despite the cake not existing until 8 years later. Where? At a civic bash in Queensland, celebrating that state's governor, Lord Lamington. Olaf Priol, an anagram of April Fool, the claim as spurious as this latest sausage sizzle scandal, with McManus presenting news of a popular girl's sausage sizzle in Hamilton in 1942. Allegedly, this contrasts with the first Oz citation in Forbes, the junior woman hosting a full moon sausage sizzle in 1946. We say tomato sauce, they say tomato really. However, you shake the bottle. A Guy Fawkes soiree in Adelaide in 1939 boasted a sausage buffet with sausages sizzling, and that's just those events reaching the press. Nor do sandgropers help, with Western Australia treating sausage sizzle as its label for snag in bread long before that Hamilton picnic. Messy is a mustard squirt. The whole debate only proves how primacy is often smoke and mirrors. Of course, the weekend perfume of a Bunnings forecourt deepens our communal ties to the phrase, as does the fundraising nuance, the sizzle traditionally organised to benefit Gallipoli or Werribee Primary, say. Then you have our own election day ritual, a custom the Kiwis have been slow to mimic. Come the wash-up, however, Kiwis can keep their pavlova. I never liked meringue anyway, but the sacred sizzle isn't budging. And should any outsider place dibs on the democracy sausage, they'd best prepare for a full grilling. So there it is. If Kiwis come for democracy sausage, expect a grilling. That was David Astle's column in the Spectrum supplement to the Sydney Morning Herald for the 6th of June. Now, a week later, on the 13th of June, all that jumping makes our heads spin, and this is his diatribe about the use of a particular word in common conversation, etc. Ever notice some people are always jumping? Asked Christine Kim via email.
jumping online, jumping into a meeting, jumping on Zoom, jumping onto a highway to avoid heavy traffic, while my sister says she jumps in the shower before going out. Christine was onto something. In media archives, more evidence springs into view. A business guru in the Australian Financial Review warns companies against jumping into AI too quickly, just as startups jump onto the share market or mineral giants jump the ROI, return on investment. Meanwhile, US tennis star Amanda Anisimova loves to take ice bath before jumping onto court. Athletes are expected to be spry, of course, compared with investors jumping on the bandwagon or job hunters jumping onto Seek. If house prices and flu cases aren't jumping, then Monash University is leapfrogging a dozen rival campuses to the best overall list. The trend is exhausting, as Christine adds. Does all this jumping demonstrate an enthusiasm or intent I lack? Hardly. If anything, such active idiom is camouflage, a calisthenic dialect to lend a false brightness to the message's duller truth. Tantamount to helplines telling you to hop online and pop in your details, implying a game of elastics rather than more red tape bondage. Business speak adores such acrobatic claptrap. Track the use of pivot in recent years and you'll imagine life as a game of basketball rather than a bottomless inbox. Just as Richard Harris and Craig Challen, the Thai cave rescuers of 2018, remain the only men qualified to mention deep diving. I call them playground verbs, a weaselly means of invoking purer games of yore, that's Y-O-R-E, back when tag meant chasing mates and not chasing your ass for an e-tag refund. Ironic, too, how the rise of zesty verbs contrasts with our growing torpor. A recent survey run, say it's impossible to avoid, by the Australian Institute of Health and Welfare shows some 70% of adults fail to meet physical activity guidelines, just as the jump, damn, in screen time among kids is soaring. The more that managers misuse kiddie verbs, the more we hate them for it. Shane Littrell, a cognitive psychologist at Cornell University, captures the mindset in his recent paper, The Corporate Bullshit Receptivity Scale, Development, Validation and Associations with Workplace Outcomes, citing such loathed terms as swim lanes, milestones, circling back and roadmaps as if office life is now a triathlon. Speaking on National Public Radio, Littrell said, people also use buzzwordy, jargon-heavy language when they want to impress their colleagues, or they're trying to climb the corporate ladder more quickly. There's the smokescreen effect. Leaders resort to metaphors of jumping, unpacking and moving forward when their core message is an abstract mess, turning to vibrant verbs as if their call to action is as innocent as lunchtime hopscotch. Littrell again said, so if a message feels smart or impressive, but you can't explain what evidence would support it, you're probably being influenced by the message's packaging rather than its actual content. Utter spin, in other words. Just like we did as kids, back in our real run and jump days, spinning on playground roundabouts for the fun of being giddy. So that's another column from David Aspel that appeared in the Spectrum supplement to the Sydney Morning Herald for the 13th of June. All that jumping makes our heads spin. And we'll end the program with another travel-type item. This came from the Sydney Morning Herald's travel supplement for Saturday the 13th of June, Flower Power by Justin Meneguzzi. Within hours of arriving in Honolulu, I have enough flowers around my neck to open a small florist. Garlands of pink frangipani, white jasmine and mayalee, made of a white flower with glossy green leaves and reserved for special occasions, fill the humid Hawaiian air with tropical fragrance. Escaping Hawaii's iconic floral lays is impossible. They are given at every opportunity. Welcomes, graduations, promotions, births and deaths, and recipients are often piled high with blooms. Giving someone a lei is not just giving them flowers, it comes with a lot of meaning, says Noelani Schilling Wheeler, a director with the Oahu Visitor Bureau, who gifted me my first lei at Honolulu Airport. The lei carries the mana, M-A-N-A, that spiritual life force of the person giving it to you. When you put it on, it also takes on your mana and becomes an extension of you. You wear it to show you love and respect it.
Grateful to be draped in the beautiful flowers and not wanting to offend my Hawaiian hosts, I wear my leis the whole day while shopping at malls, eating at restaurants and touring museums. In the evening, with no other option for disposal, I lovingly and respectfully place them in the hotel room bin. The next morning, I arrive back at my room after breakfast to find the cleaners have fished the leis out of the bin and placed them across the kitchenette counter. The flowers have lost none of their potency, but the smell now fills me with embarrassment. I fear I might have caused offence. To make amends, I hang the garlands on my local room door handle and hope the cleaners might accept this more respectful disposal. The leis are gone when I return in the afternoon. Relieved, I swipe the key card and enter to find the leis have instead been carefully splayed on my bed, along with fresh towels. If leis are meant to be an extension of our spiritual selves, I wonder what the now dishevelled flowers say about the state of my soul. Somehow, I find myself in an unexpected game of cat and mouse with invisible opponents. I don't know what to do next. It seems I'm blundering on one faux pas to another. Taking the clean towels as a clue, the next morning I fold the leis on top of my used towels and hope the cleaners will get the message. They do not. Despondent, I browse the flower displays at Kapilani Park, where an annual lei festival is in full swing. I meet Bill Char, a master lei maker and repository of lei lore. Seated in the shade, the tanned and salty-haired elder listens to my troubles. We have a tradition that we still practice when two people are arguing. When they finally sort their problems out, they make a lei together and then walk out into the ocean, says Bill. They dip below the water and let the lei go free over their heads. It washes away their problems. Taking Bill's advice, the next morning I wake before sunrise and pad down to Waikiki Beach with the bruised flowers bouncing on my shoulders. Except for the first early joggers pounding the boardwalk, the beach is empty. I slip into the warm water, swim out towards the breaking dawn, and then slip beneath the waves. Buoyed with the mana, the leis drift over my head and out to sea, carrying my troubles with them. I break the water surface, feeling light and refreshed. If only the cleaners could see me now. So there it is, Flower Power by Justin Meneghezi. If leis are meant to be an extension of our spiritual selves, I wonder what the now dishevelled flowers say about the state of my soul. That was in the travel section of the Sydney Morning Herald for the 13th of June 2026. Well, that's the program for this occasion, a real mixed bag, which is what Kaleidoscope is all about, bits and pieces from all over that hopefully will entertain you and sitting while you're sitting back and relaxing. The program was, of course, produced in the studios of 2RPH in Sydney for the Radio Reading Network of Australia. My name is Ken Bock. It's a pleasure being here to present the program, and I hope you've enjoyed it, and I look forward to being with you again very soon when next Kaleidoscope comes your way. And it's bye for now.